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2: Good morning. We're the Historians. I'm Jay Sammons here with my longtime friend and Boston University colleague, Professor Brenda McConville.
3: Coming to you from the banks of the Charles River.
2: The swollen Charles River, filled up with rain this week.
3: And disgusting runoff, yes.
2: And disgusting runoff. But we introduced a segment in the last episode called The Historians on Weather, and we've decided to bring that again this week. And I want to just say we've got a couple of nice days in April, but I do not forgive the spring of 2018. Two nice days in April are not enough. This spring deserves to be crushed. I do not forgive it. Do you, Professor McConville?
3: Absolutely not.
2: It's ridiculous. This is not a spring.
3: It's
2: an
3: offense.
2: Why anybody lives up here? Well, you're going to have to explain this to me at some point, oh great maven of New England culture, why anybody chose to live here.
3: I was born in the Northeast. You, however, have chosen to live here for the last 30-plus years,
2: That's a really good point.
3: That's
2: a really good point. Well, I'm going to make myself feel better by having three eggs and some sausage this morning. What are you going to have, Professor McConville?
3: I'm looking at a scone. And some orange juice.
2: A scone? Who are you? A scone?
3: I've turned over a more cosmopolitan leaf.
2: You became a member of the nobility all of a sudden. Since you mentioned people, or since we've mentioned noblemen, and anybody other, most people are noble by comparison with us, Professor McConville. You'd have to agree.
3: True.
2: Coming from New Jersey and Arkansas. But we have a Pennsylvanian joining us today. And we're very, very happy to have a special guest on The Historians this week, Professor Steve Marini, who is the Elizabeth Luce Moore Professor of Christian Studies and Professor of Religion in America and Ethics and the Chair of the Department of Religion at Wellesley College. Steve Marini, thank you for joining us on The Historians.
4: Hello, Jay. Thanks. And thanks to you and Brendan. It's a pleasure to be here.
2: Wonderful. Well, I want to let people know that you are a certified, qualified, and in every way a genuine historian, educated in Pennsylvania first at Dickinson College, mm-hmm. which is a fantastic place. Maybe we can talk a little bit about Dickinson at some point. At the Chicago Divinity School, and then with a PhD from Harvard University. I'm not sure I recognize that school. Professor McConville, do you know anything about that school?
3: I believe it's also on the banks of the Charles
2: somewhere
3: River.
2: Somewhere on the Charles River.
4: Down
2: it might
4: river.
2: Be in this general
4: downriver.
3: Down
4: yes,
3: downriver.
2: And you've taught at the University of North Carolina at Chapel
4: yep.
2: Hill. You've been
4: mm-hmm.
2: at Wellesley College since 1976, forever. I believe.
4: And yes,
2: you've filled
4: indeed.
2: Many positions there, chaired the department as you chair it now. Mm-hmm. And you've taught at other institutions, including the Harvard Divinity School, Yale University Institute of Sacred Music. I want to talk to you about music. I have some music questions.
4: Good, good.
2: And you've written a number of books. I'll just mention a few. Radical Sex of Revolutionary New England. That's 1982, and then paperback edition in 2000. Sacred Song in America, Religion, Music, and Public Culture in 2003. The Religious World of Benjamin Carroll III, the First Minister in Dover, Massachusetts. And I think you have a project now, American Reformation, Religion in Revolutionary Society.
4: You do indeed.
2: That sounds like a great
4: That's
2: book.
4: That's kind of why we're here.
2: Wonderful. So we get you before the book comes out, and when it comes out, we'll have you back again.
3: Exactly.
4: Wonderful. Splendid.
2: Now,
4: wow.
2: And you and Professor McConville work in similar areas.
4: Mm-hmm.
2: Did you guys meet at conferences or something? How did
3: We've known each other for quite a while. I think maybe about 20 years.
4: Yeah, through MHS mostly.
3: Yeah. Also, what, through the McNeil Center of Early American Studies?
4: And through McNeil.
3: Right.
2: And
3: yep.
2: the Massachusetts Historical Society.
4: Yes.
3: Yeah, right. We've known each other quite a while.
4: Once we get going, we don't take a breath.
3: Yes.
4: So, Jay, you can relax. We're ready to go here.
2: Professor McConville is the only person who's been able to actually out-talk me in the 31 or 2 years we've been friends now.
4: Sounds like a competitive environment.
2: It is definitely a competitive environment.
4: I'm in.
2: Good.
3: Perfect.
2: Well, one of the things we like to do when we have a guest is to find out how you became a historian, why you were attracted to this profession. Of course, the money. We know it's incredibly lucrative.
4: Yeah,
2: but outside the vast remuneration that we all receive, what got you into the
4: aside from the
2: business?
4: Swiss bank account?
2: Right.
4: Well, it's a personal story. I was a European History and American Studies major at Dickinson. I'm in the class of 1968. The Vietnam War was on. I just told this story to somebody else last night. And I was ticketed to go to Yale to write German history. when my philosophy professor said, "You're not going to Yale to do anything. The draft board is coming for you." I'm from southeastern Pennsylvania, the highest proportion of COs in the land. And they said, "You're not going to be able to make a CO petition, and you're a Baptist, and you're not a pacifist." And I said, "I am indeed not. I'm not a Mennonite. I'm a, you know, shooting Baptist, right. shooting, drinking.
2: We know about those in Arkansas.
4: Shooting, drinking, yeah. Exactly.
5: Shooting and drinking Baptist.
4: So I said, "What do I do?" He said, "I have here an application for a Rockefeller Brothers Theological Fellowship. If you win this, you can go to any seminary in the country, full boat, free pass. The only trick is you have to convince the committee you do not want to be a minister."
2: Wow.
5: Wow.
4: They were trying to restock Brain Drain. Right. Which was happening in the late 60s. Everybody was going to be lawyers. Mm-hmm. So I didn't want to be a minister. I hadn't really studied religion, but I'd studied philosophy and I'd studied intellectual history. So, well, it was no problem convincing them I didn't want to be a minister, but that I was in some sense religiously engaged. Mm-hmm. William Sloan Coffin was the head of the committee who said, "Okay, what do you think about the Vietnam War?" I told him. He said, "You got it. I got it." I went to the University of Chicago. I studied with Martin Marty.
5: Oh, yeah.
4: The eminent Americanist. Right. And Giles Gunn and others. I loved Marty. Marty loved me. So then I switched over to religious history. And I would have done that had they had any money. But they didn't. So I got in that program, but with no cash. And I just took a flyer at Harvard. And Bill Hutchison, who was new on the faculty at Harvard Divinity School, I think was in line to pick one of his first students, and they took me. Wow. So I wound up writing this thesis on sectarian religions in New England because, and it's a theme that's going to come out later, I just wasn't content with the idea that New England was this sort of monochrome, post-Puritan, patriotic, nationalist thing. And I'm going, "I don't think so." And I just started looking into local history, and I found all these sectarian movements that are flourishing during this period, that are communal, that are pacifist, that are experimental. Right. And they're all over out there on the perimeter. And I put them all together and said, "You know, this is sort of looking like a kind of a counter movement or something." And so I wrote the thesis, and that was that.
5: Let me ask you this, Steve, which, as long as I've known you, I don't know if this has ever been made clear to me. Where does the music come into all this, and how did that end up becoming a central part of what you do?
4: Just in my bones. I started playing the piano when I was six. I learned to conduct in high school. I became the director of the Glee Club at Dickinson when I was a sophomore and did it for 3 years. And did shows, accompanying shows. And I also played a Sunday service at my local Baptist church. Wow. So I played gospel. So it was just in my soul. So when I came to the study of religion, finally, I started asking the question, well, where is music in all of this? Just because of my personal background. And I noticed that these sectarian movements, one of the very prominent pieces of their earliest bibliography were hymnals. So they're translating, they're even formulating their beliefs, their theologies, in terms of the hymn form.
5: Right.
4: And of course that works as in the ritual that binds the community together. So the concluding chapter of my dissertation was on hymnody as the kind of product of the developmental process and as sort of a feedback loop whereby you got ritual, communal, ideological, and even institutional references all in one comprehensive text.
5: I've often thought when you read that literature of the 1970s and 60s, 70s, and 80s about the sort of social history of religion in New England, it's way too quiet.
4: Way too quiet.
5: There's not any mention of them singing, even though it's clear that they had choirs and sing that they
4: sure.
5: did.
4: Sure.
5: And it comes across as being a different kind of spiritual community in reality, however you want to put it, than it was portrayed in those social histories, which was austere to the point of not feeling human.
4: Well, it's Perry Miller and his students that basically mounted essentially an intellectualist interpretation of Puritanism. Right. And then that gets all tangled up with Edwards, who becomes

0: becomes America's greatest philosopher.
1: Jonathan Edwards.
0: Yeah, when he was a theologian, and they're not the same. And most of the philosophical treatments of Edwards don't get the theology, so there's all that. And so I think, so that generated, that's, I reacted against that too. I said, this isn't about religion. Religion is much more embodied. It's collective, it's experiential. And so it was indeed quiet. And I'll just say this, I forgot to bring it with me. I have for 40 years led a singing group that sings early American psalmody.
2: Wow.
0: A cappella. From the 1750s on,
1: right,
0: and it's still alive in the South in terms of direct lineage. And you let it rip. This stuff is rough hewn. It's powerful. The words are all Watts and Wesley. We got bleeding Christs. We've got dazzling, potent God. It's really emotionally deeply moving, even for my singers, most of whom are either atheists or liberal Christians. And they shut their eyes and they wail.
1: I really didn't think we were going to get into the music thing this early or this deep, but I'm very interested in this. You say this is still alive in the South. Mm-hmm. My father's family on his mother's side is from a primitive Baptist tradition.
0: Go.
1: My brother actually preaches once a month in the primitive Baptist
0: is he an elder?
1: Church. Yes. Mm-hmm. And and of course in their music.
3: Wonderful. Can I stop you right there?
1: Right.
3: Why among Protestants, you two can share me, you can't have even the same religion in the family. You're a Presbyterian, your brother's a Baptist, your father's a
1: primitive Baptist. They would want to make that distinction.
3: Two things have to be made clear to me. And how does an Italian guy from South Philadelphia become a Baptist? And did your parents' head explode?
1: Okay, wait.
3: Said,
1: don't interrupt my question.
0: We'll get there.
1: And in the primitive Baptist church, they don't use musical instruments. So everything is a cappella.
0: That's it. They are direct. They're in the direct lineage, and it's a really interesting story. Some of which I've written about in the. In the music book, in the sacred song book. So it starts more or less in New England and Philadelphia before the revolution, coming out of the Great Awakening. These folks are all basically Calvinists. They're on the Reformed side theologically, which means no instruments.
1: Right.
0: Calvin said no instruments. Calvin said no hymns of human composure. Sing the Psalms only, the biblical Psalms only. Well, the Americans didn't like that. They started writing their own hymns because they're evangelicals. Nonetheless, the no instruments part is very powerful. Organs start coming in even in the early 18th century in Boston and Philly. But these are, so the come-outer schismatics, which is part of the answer to Brendan's question, retain the no instruments as an article of faith. The Christian Church, the Church of Christ in the Ohio Valley. It's big. It's a big chunk of American Protestantism that nobody in the Northeast knows anything about.
3: But at one time, it was part of the culture here.
0: So William Billings, the first great American composer, wrote a cappella. He didn't write organ music.
1: We're coming up on our first break, and maybe this is a good place to stop, but there's more to talk about with music, religion,
0: sure
1: and the American Revolution. We'll be right back with our guest, Professor Steve Marini. We're the historians.
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1: All right, we're back. We're the Historians, and we're here with our guest, Professor Steve Marini, from Wellesley College, the Elizabeth Luce Moore Professor of Christian Studies, Professor of Religion and American Ethics, author of many books on religion and music in early America. In the previous segment, you talked about the lyrics, the blood of Christ lyrics. And I remember very distinctly when I moved in to the area in Providence I live in now, that we were having a garage sale on one of the corners, and I walked by, and a bunch of Providence East Siders were looking at some sheet music, and one of them said, "Listen to this. Can you believe this?" And he read this lyric. There is a fountain filled with blood drawn from Emmanuel's veins. And I said, and sinners washed beneath that flood lose all their guilty stains. And they looked at me like I had grown a third head. But that was one of the most popular hymns, and I love that hymn. And we sang that one over and over again. But for someone who doesn't understand the tradition, it sounds really, really weird.
2: Well,
1: and the music you do, I guess, brings this kind of music to an audience that doesn't hear it normally.
2: In terms of the audience, yes. We tend to sing mostly in like libraries and restored churches and mostly UCC, United Church of Christ, who are all liberals, and some of them know that this is in their background. But when you start telling people, at least in the urban Northeast, about vicarious atonement of Christ, that the blood of Christ cleanses from sins because he died in our place for our sins, their eyes glaze over.
3: And their heads explode.
2: Their heads explode.
1: It's something that I heard every Sunday of my life.
2: And me too. And the origins of that, segueing to the 18th century, really are in the 18th century American northern and northeastern cities. Charleston, just a shade, but Philly and Boston and Providence, coming out of the Great Awakening, is this great argument about whether that is rationally acceptable versus the evangelical argument that it's scriptural and it's about emotion, which is how the Spirit works.
1: Right. Yeah.
2: And in the North, in broad strokes, reason one, and this language became like another religion altogether.
1: But did reason win after the Revolution? Now, this brings us back to Brendan's. Were these churches quieter places? Noisier places? They're too quiet in the literature, as you said, Brendan, Professor McConville. And were they bloodier places too? I mean, at the time of the Revolution, are they singing these kinds of hymns?
2: Absolutely,
3: they are. Oh yeah, absolutely they are.
1: So tell us about this religion that they bring into the Revolution and how these kinds of views work their way into this.
2: Well, that's a really nice way in. It comes from our friend the Great Awakening, which I date to 1726, and think it began in New Jersey
3: with Frelinghuysen.
2: And
3: we've discussed that family on the show before for a variety of reasons. But
2: the most recent Frelinghuysen lost in the Jersey. I think it's in the Jersey.
3: He didn't run again.
2: Didn't run. He retired.
3: But there had been one in office since the Revolution, I've discussed several times.
2: Yeah, it's amazing.
3: But their progenitor, their originator, was an evangelical minister from the borderlands of the Netherlands and Germany.
2: Jacobus. Okay. So the Awakening breaks up the Puritan rough consensus in New England. And does the same thing among the Dutch Reformed and the Presbyterians, with a kind of they're still essentially doing a Euro-style, scholastic, systematic, theological approach to religion, in which moral behavior, acceptance of church discipline are primary. And the personal experience, even though that was very deep in the Puritans, has kind of faded away.
1: Mm-hmm.
2: And suddenly, coming out of Pietism in Germany and in the Netherlands, and of course, Wesley and George Whitefield above all, preceded by William Law and the non-jurors, that's another story, in England.
3: Agreed.
2: Start preaching. Whitefield is the one. He comes over in 1738 and just starts being this flamethrower preacher of the new birth, what they call the new birth. And the theology is that to be a true Christian, you must have the experience that Jesus speaks of, I think it's Matthew, unless a person is be born again, he, she cannot see the kingdom of God. To which Nicodemus replies, what? Do I have to go back into my mother's womb? And he says, no, that which is flesh is flesh. That which is spirit is spirit. So there's a spiritual rebirth in the mouth of Jesus that he makes a requirement, and they just latch onto this. Now, what the hell could this new birth possibly be? So they're doing this right at the time when the theory of affections and emotions is exploding inside the late European Enlightenment. They've gone from reason toward emotion as a source, a supplement, a key to human knowledge and experience. And they latch on essentially to the connection between this new birth scripture and the idea that it would come to one, not through reason, because it's reason will suspect this, but rather through emotion, and they make the key move. There are certain emotions that take place in a sincere seeker that will in fact be the action of the Spirit of God.
3: Let me ask you something, Steve, that goes back. I have, you know, we can argue about it all day.
2: Sure.
3: The Enlightenment aspect of it, I think, is often overstated. I think that a lot of that is actually coming from interaction with wandering Quakers preachers. And there is an element of that that's been sort of underplayed in the literature.
2: Agreed.
3: And so I would say I would put my emphasis a little bit different than you.
2: Mm-hmm.
3: But let me ask you this. Having now described, and I think in a powerful way, how this theology works, how is it connected to the revolution?
2: Well, who knows?
6: Wait a minute. As you're asking that question, can I put something on the table? I have a quote here from a scholar. All right, on this very subject, right?
2: Okay.
1: The American Revolution was not a war of religion, but it was a profound upheaval among particularly religious people whose intertwined ideas about the sacred and the secular fundamentally differed from our own. Many in the American political community had a specifically Protestant view of what kind of society they hoped the revolution would create, and that view shaped their understanding of what the relationship of God to political man should be in the new order. This worldview was used to both interpret events and, in some cases, became the driving force of change in the revolutionary period. So an understanding of American society at its birth makes good sense considering colonial America's history and that of the British Empire. It has, however, been willfully denied by a generation of scholars who over the last 50 years have secularized the revolution in order to sustain a line of interpretation that paralleled their personal belief systems, furthered their ambitions, and more broadly reflected the values current in the American Academy in the latter half of the 20th century.
2: Okay.
6: What do you think, Professor Steve?
2: I would say I would agree with most of that. I think our old friends, race, class, and gender, have obscured intellectual history and the power of ideas in 18th century people, and they were there. Not to mention spirituality in the place of the Bible and the way, therefore, the Bible is then constructed, whether it's spiritual theology or political theology. And this is a full-bore Protestant religion, and it thinks about everything, including government, in terms of the primary scriptural narrative. That's Luther, okay? And you go from there. Now, Luther said a different thing. Luther said, we need state control. We need state protection of the true church. These folks didn't say that, but that's the one thing in the quote that I have a problem with. It's overgeneralizing, or it's homogenizing the range of political reflection, political ideas, and it's largely disregarding the very differential placement, cultural placement, of different Protestant communities in the revolutionary situation.
6: So you can't generalize about Protestants. There are different kinds of Protestants in different situations.
2: I think it's too big a category. It's like the Enlightenment. It's a problem.
3: Absolutely, that's a problem. Absolutely, it is a problem.
6: By the way, the author of that quotation was Professor Brendan McConville.
2: I think. And he's right. But I mean, would you say
6: being provocative as usual?
2: Sure.
3: I wouldn't. I mean, we could have 100 radio shows. We would still be sitting here, you and I, going
2: and having
3: back,
2: a good time.
3: But having a good time. Exactly. I do think that the category gets stretched in a way that it makes it hard to...
2: It's hard.
3: Hard. I don't want to say that it is linear, and that's what I'm trying to... It goes in different ways, but nonetheless, there's still a centrality to that Protestantism, although not at all leading in one direction.
2: Mm-hmm.
3: That's all I would say about it.
2: Yeah, and I think...
3: And that they come out of a specifically Protestant political culture.
2: They do. And so... the difference between a Puritan or a Presbyterian and let alone an Anglican, and a Baptist or a Methodist does have to do with the understanding of how government works, in addition to the whole new birth business. Okay, so, but if you're a Baptist, you, and if you're a sectarian of any kind that's been persecuted in the European regimes, you're going, the top thing on your political agenda is religious liberty. And you don't care as much what that government is so long as it grants you religious liberty. If the crown would do it, they wouldn't be happy with it, but they would be, say, our first agenda is met. If you go back to the English Revolution, and those Baptists are going to say, no, you know, no bishop, no king, they'll go all the way. And so that's why it's also tangled up.
3: But even in that issue of separation and disestablishment, I think in a sense, I don't know if we agree or disagree, but it does strike me that you can look back at the last 50 years and see disestablishment was made into an Enlightenment and secularized project, when in fact it was a project of dissenters, and
2: Absolutely.
3: It has not been portrayed accurately the way, where it comes from, what its character
7: just
3: is, what's driving
7: audience,
3: it.
7: You mean disestablishment, which is taking the church, the state out of the church.
3: State.
7: So people
3: no church state.
7: Fund,
3: right.
7: No church state.
3: First clause. No church state. Right. Yeah.
7: First which clause. Is still, first clause. Disestablishment has been around now for 300-400 years, and there's still a Church of England. It's still an established church.
3: Right. I mean,
7: we don't have it here, obviously.
2: But in America, it frankly, it's even more perverse than that, because many evangelicals have rewired both establishment and religious liberty to actually claim that religion can be a criterion that government must recognize in the enforcement and limitation of its laws. Which, so the question arises whether evangelicals who refuse to do certain public offices because to do so would disagree with their beliefs are, and their claim is that they were exercising a religious liberty. But the question also arises whether their refusal constitutes a backdoor establishment.
3: Right.
2: Well, right. There's all that in the last 50 years.
7: So this brings up this is a very, very big issue, but I'd love to get your view on it. I was just teaching the rise of Islam in my Decline and Fall of the Roman Empire course.
2: Yeah.
7: And one of the things I told the students was, whereas in the ancient Greek and Roman world, religion was embedded in the society, pagan polytheistic religion, so far embedded in the society that it wasn't a subject of dispute among people. You know, everybody mm-hmm. practices the same religion. We all worship the same mm-hmm. gods. You know, you argue about philosophy, you don't argue about religion.
2: Mm-hmm.
7: In a way, the Islamic world with the Islamic revolution in the 7th century recreated this kind of integrated society where religion, economics, society, family are all mm-hmm. part of the same package, except... Mm-hmm. In the Islamic world, it's society that's embedded in the religion rather than religion embedded in the society. Mm-hmm. Everything ultimately is related to the religion, mm-hmm. whereas in Roman Greece, I think you would say the religion is ultimately embedded in the society. Do you think that the American Christian, I don't want to use the word system, but world, would most mm-hmm. of them have seen that our society is embedded in our religion, or is our religion embedded in our society? If you explain to them what you mean by those phrases, would they have said, yes, everything is inside of our Christianity, or is our Christianity a part of our larger public culture?
2: If you're asking Charles Chauncey at First Congregational in Boston, I think he'd say religion is part of a broader cultural world.
7: Mm-hmm.
2: He's, and in that sense, he's secularized, use that term very mm-hmm. advisedly. And I think that is largely true in most of the urban centers. If you ask the sectarians with their doctrine of separation from the world, there it is. It's front and center. Methodist, Baptist, every other kind of sectarian. The next premise after the new birth is separation from the world, living separated from all that sinful stuff. Now, what is that sinful stuff? It's commerce.
7: Newberry Street.
2: It's
7: Newberry
2: Street. In fact,
3: the Natick Mall.
2: That's right. It's also politics in a very real way. It's, right. They didn't vote much before the revolution.
3: We are coming up on our second break. We'll be right back. We're the historians.
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7: All right, we're back. We're the historians with our special guest today, Professor
1: Professor Steve Marini from Wellesley College. And before we get back to talking about religion in the American Revolution, Brendan, we have to welcome our historical sponsor this week, which is the British Academy of Understatement. Now, Brendan, I know you're a fan of telling it like it is and writing history via Eigentlich gewesen ist, how it really was, like as von Ranke put it.

0: generation. And in this, we're very much like the Romans, who never met an idea or a building they couldn't make bigger. I mean, think about arches, domes, and techniques of political and economic exploitation, for example. But classic American exaggeration just doesn't work if you find yourself in certain fields. Take espionage, for example. You can't be a good spy and run around waving your arms, screaming about imminent total catastrophe like some kind of Cassandra. No. As a spy, you have to master understatement, and that means thinking and speaking more like James Bond than James Dean. And the origins of the British Academy of Understatement are shrouded in mystery, but it's believed to be the fourth oldest educational institution in England, after Oxford, Cambridge, and the Yorkshire College of Animal Husbandry, founded shortly after 1215 in Runnymede by the Archbishop of Canterbury. The Archbishop had famously convinced King John to issue the Magna Carta by telling him that he needed his support in a, quote, trifling matter. When the king asked what he would actually be signing, the Archbishop said, quote, something about the law. So if American exaggeration has landed you in a sticky wicket once too often, and you don't have fancy learning about how to under rather than oversell yourself or your products, contact the British Academy of Understatement today by writing just a flesh wound at quite.com.
1: The British Academy of Understatement. Stay calm and mind the gap.
0: That's a great sponsor for us. It might be a place both of us could use.
2: All of us could use that training, yes.
1: Yes.
0: So we have our Protestants now. We're differentiating between different kinds of Protestants. I always tell my students today that in America, religion, even the Baptists can't get together. That's why you have primitive Baptists. You've got Southern Baptists and a First Baptist Church, a Second Baptist Church,
2: Duck
0: a Third
2: River
0: Baptist.
2: Baptist. You got all kinds of Baptists.
0: Was there a way in which these beliefs made these certain kinds of Protestants more willing to pick up a gun and go and shoot the British?
2: That is really a tough one. And I think you have to ask it both ways. I think you have to ask whether their religious beliefs made them not want to pick up a gun,
0: yes. All right,
2: on the
0: enough.
2: One hand, and then to do so on the other. So Perry Miller is the one who famously wrote that the Americans first administered a spiritual purge before they raised their rifles. And he wanted this religious heritage to underpin the whole revolutionary movement. And then that kind of went in the dumper, as Brendan wrote. So I think it depends on who you are. The Puritan heritage has not only no trouble with...
1: but could be seen as encouraging that kind of behavior.
2: Wait a minute. Yeah, I'm getting to it. So the Congregationalists in their Puritan heritage have no trouble at all reaching for the lever of resistance and rebellion, because they're still celebrating the regicide in Boston once a year. This is a very, very live cultural memory. And so when there is a train of royal abuse, they're willing to say this justifies resistance and rebellion. It comes right out of their history. And aside from the maybe caveat that they botched the business of governing after they won the war, they would certainly be willing to do it and say that God was on their side. And the sermons are just all over that. The political sermons get more and more explicit and shrill, and you really do have God directing the bullets by the time the war is over. So if you're in, and the Presbyterians are largely the same way, as with a different history of Scots and English.
0: I'm glad to hear
2: but
0: that.
2: Nonetheless,
0: as a Presbyterian.
2: But nonetheless, those folks are shooting at each other over royal rule and religious truth and all that stuff. So both of those religions, however, have their roots in owning and operating a government. And the Anglicans are the same way, but the government that they operate turn out to be the enemy, so that they all leave. The ministers in the South just, they run for it.
1: Well, so, Steve, they have to run for it.
2: Yeah.
1: They're being chased by crowds that are threatening to kill
2: yes.
1: them.
2: Yes, some of them were smarter and applied for a new living back
1: in
2: home.
1: In Ireland or somewhere.
2: Yes,
1: right, yes.
2: Somewhere. Okay, sure. So, all right. Now, whether those crowds who were trying to chase them out were motivated in the South by religion is

0: a very difficult question to answer. My sense of it, well, the Presbyterians were front and center in the regulations, for example, in the 1760s.
1: Which would have done what, these regulations?
0: They resisted colonial government.
2: And rebellions in the interior of the Carolinas.
1: Yeah, and the Presbyterians were resisting the colonial government.
2: Yeah. Well, I think the Presbyterians' role there is much more ambiguous, in North Carolina at least.
0: Well, you've also got folks like Husband and
2: right, there's different Quaker groups, and Baptist,
0: radicals, they're all over. Right. Furthermore, there's two of them, and they're different. There's North Carolina and there's South Carolina.
2: Right.
0: So I know more about South Carolina. And they just had gangs of folks who were, like, robbing people, and the government wouldn't help them. So they said, if you're not going to help us, we're going to take the law into our own hands.
1: Is this part of the story, Brendan, you tell in the North Carolina
2: book? No, my little book is about something different. It is centered on this notion of how spiritual life plays into unrest and even conspiracy. But one thing I would ask you is to go into your own research a little bit. Some people... I think of religion, whether it has causal power in causing the revolution or not, I think it's an open question. I do think it's a determinant on allegiance once the empire comes unglued. In other words, falls apart. It determines allegiances in many areas. Yep. Not everywhere, but you know, in other words, in many areas.
0: Yep.
2: But after the fighting ends, which is a lot of your work has, you mentioned in the first segment, and a lot of your work, original work focused on, you see the appearance of these new groups. Mm-hmm. Where is their theology coming from? Why are they organized the way they do? Why are they experimenting with gender roles and sexuality so much? Where does all that come from?
0: Mm. So that that's really what is in the future. I'm just getting ready to really do this. My view, there's a lot. Let me just say that my views, I think, differ from most historians in that I want to look at all of the religious culture in late colonial and early America as a unit. And I want to look at the process of change. Now, one of the big ones is the shift from Anglican, Congregational, and Puritan to Baptist and Methodist.
2: Right. How do they lose their hegemony in these new groups up here?
0: Right. So
2: I have radical ideas about that, Steve.
1: So,
2: I have my own.
1: Shock.
2: Yes.
0: So Gordon Wood's been asking us to do this for decades, and nobody stepped up, and now we've got Brendan, and I'm trailing. So the Baptists are first, chronologically, and they're coming straight out of the fractures in the Great Awakening. And the most important growth segment are the Separate Baptists, who are flame-throwing, Whitfieldian, take-no-prisoners, conventicle, the Spirit bloweth where it listeth kinds of folks. And they're in rural Connecticut, and then they go down to Chatham County, North Carolina, in the middle of nowhere, where everybody is moving in from all over the place, and they just start preaching this stuff. And they make converts because they're like Whitfield. They're good at that. And then but there are no establishmentarian constraints on them.
2: Can I ask you something which did strike me? Here in New England, and it is a part and expression of the differences in the religious culture, but immediately after the Revolution, you see these new groups appear that are radically different than what had existed before them, apparently. For
1: You're talking about Baptists and Methodists?
2: Some of them, no, in New England, some of these
0: some
2: groups.
0: Some of the ones I remember.
2: Yeah, some of the groups are like the Irelandites, the guys living in
0: the Irelandites. I wrote about these guys.
2: He's written a book that really
1: the
2: does
1: radical sex.
2: These
1: book.
2: Radical sex book. These groups appear, the Shakers. The there's all the Universal Friends,
1: Muggletonians
2: that's earlier.
0: They're Rhode Island. Rhode Island's quiet mostly because
2: as far as we know, it's quiet. I mean, the Rangerines are there. That's
0: they were radical from the get go. So it's kind of a fascinating thing.
2: Right.
0: So there's several things.
2: I want to ask you a question. We see that kind of radical group that hadn't appeared before on the northern frontier, but we don't seem to see it on the southern frontier. Why?
0: Well, not necessarily true, because of the separates who are a big... I mean, they go down there. There's like 13 of them, or 26 of them, 13 couples. 15 years later, they are all over the place, and they are going to turn into the Southern Baptist Convention before it's over. They're just going to overwhelm the more buttoned-down Calvinists. So they're there. There are

0: Raquelite Methodists that are all about democratic polity and anti-slavery. They're a little later, and they are in the Virginia South Side and Northern North Carolina. There's a ton of them, and they all and they pull out of the Methodists. So, but let me ask this. Let me come at it another way. So you've got sectarian religion, new birth, separation from the world, communalism, all that, experimental, whatever, and you've got an apocalyptic worldview.
1: Right.
0: Because what comes with this...
1: apocalyptical postmillennial worldview, correct?
0: Yes.
1: Not fully, though.
0: Yes, but not like Jonathan Edwards. These guys are... They're more than happy to be premillennial. They think the Lord is coming any day now. So when you look at the Shakers, for example, they're a good example. But there are wars and rumors of wars. Mother Ann Lee comes and lives outside of Albany in 1770. And there's us unrest.
1: Right.
0: She doesn't open the ministry until 1774.
1: Right, 74, that's the date I have in my head.
0: We're getting closer to what we know is going to be the revolution. She makes converts, like, by the boatload, by essentially preaching that the Lord is coming and that those who are in the saved remnant must gather before the end. This is the book of Revelation. She attracts separate Baptists, almost every one of them.
1: Wow, I didn't know that.
0: Enfield especially, but everywhere. Separate Baptists are spreading all over Western Massachusetts, right. Eastern Connecticut, Western Connecticut, rural. And though overwhelmingly, those are her converts. Okay, why? Well, because they do have this apocalyptic emphasis, which comes out of Shubal Starnes and the early separate preachers. So when she says, the end is coming, and I am the sign, just like the Universal Friend, Jemima Wilkinson, I am the sign. I am an angelic soul reborn in humanity. This can't happen except at the end time.
1: Right.
0: See, so there's that kind of very immediate existential bit. That's part of it. It's certainly not all of it.
2: But I think this is fascinating to people who have read the story of the American Revolution in their sixth century, yeah. In their sixth grade textbook.
0: Yeah.
2: Who see it like basically American. As, there's little John Locke thrown in there, and all of a sudden people decided, we don't like Britain anymore.
1: Exactly.
0: Right. Yeah, right.
2: But to know that there's this massive kind of emotional religious movements going on at the same time where people are talking about, is Christ coming back for 1,000 years?
0: Yep.
2: Are we going to be taken into heaven before the millennia after it. I mean, these are fervent beliefs that people are talking about probably at least as much, if not more, as they're talking about, should we be paying these particular taxes? Should we actually try to...
1: Talking about that in most places until 1774.
0: It's
1: that's
0: late.
1: When they... Yeah,
2: so the religious thing is way more important.
1: Well, the other thing is that the amount of itinerancy and evangelical activity throughout this, not just in New England, throughout the society...
0: And throughout the period.
1: Yeah. Is much more intense than we've credited. We'll be right back. We're the historians.
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2: We're back with the Historians. 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This has really been a fun conversation. We were just saying during the break we could have three shows on this subject, and I definitely hope you'll come back and talk to us again.
0: I'll be delighted.
2: Because it enriches the view of what these human beings were like.
1: What they were living through.
2: Exactly, what they were living through. And it wasn't just about, you know, let's throw some tea into the Boston Harbor and write a constitution. Right? Yeah. There's a whole other, and as a part of their life that was a weekly, daily thing about prayer,
0: absolutely,
2: about music, about seeing the people in your community. Community. And Brendan, you've made this point in several episodes of The Historians, that the public speech they heard was largely the speech that came from the pulpit on Sundays.
0: Absolutely.
1: Major form of communication. The Harry Stout point goes back. He was absolutely right. Yale professor of history and religion.
0: Skip didn't. What do you do with extempore?
1: Yeah, I know.
0: That's where a lot of this action is. It's the Whitfieldian, just let it rip. Wait, let the Spirit guide you, and then you model this religion that you're talking about.
2: I think particularly as a Southerner who came out of a Calvinist tradition and who heard the kind of preaching that you're talking about my whole life, and who still enjoy that preaching, and I find it very moving, and it's important to me. But to know that these things come out of New England, ultimately, where a lot of Southern Christians really don't understand that.
1: Princeton. A lot of it comes from the Mid-Atlantic. Yep. Yep. A lot of it comes from New England. And they're coming down that Appalachian Ridge. It's a north-south migration.
0: Yep.
1: And that's where they're coming from. They're coming out of that region.
2: I don't think my father and brother would forgive me if I didn't ask you this very specific question. Can you say something about the origin of the Primitive Baptists as a sect? Does that play into this into this story at all?
0: Well, it's later. It's 19th century. Primitives have a whole series of issues.
2: Since I know so many of them, I can agree with that.
1: Yes, right. You find that incredible.
0: It's not an easy question. But one of the things is the mission controversy. Because primitives are, as you say, Calvinists. And if you believe in predestination and election, the question arises, why should we missionize anyone?
2: Right. Right.
0: The Lord knows. We don't. That's the way it is. So the dispute that begins among the Baptists nationwide is whether we can institutionally sponsor, even train, domestic or foreign missionaries. And so you have the mission anti-mission split in the South. And so when you drive around the rural South, it says whether it's an anti-mission or a mission.
2: Because you have missionary Baptists.
0: Right, you have missionary Baptists. So everybody else is anti-mission. And then, so that's part of it. And the other part of it has to do very much with the music, and it has to do with the role of inspiration, scripture only, and a kind of apostolic community model, and rigorous separation from the world. Primitives don't even trust the letter of scripture. It is scripture as it comes into the soul of the preacher. That is what the preacher is supposed to attend to. It is the scripture as apprehended by the faithful that then is preached and shared. And for that reason, some of them don't have Bibles in worship. They close them and the preacher preaches. And for that same reason, they don't have hymnals, where they are supposed to, this is all supposed to be aided by the entire faith is supposed to be aided by the direct connection between the believer and the Holy Spirit, the third person of the Trinity, who dwells within. And they say that's the way the original Jerusalem community was.
2: That's very interesting. Of course, the Primitive Baptists that I know are very much focused on Scripture and on the letter of Scripture.
0: Yeah.
2: This is an aspect of the history of the church that I don't know anything about. They also, by the way, would say they're not Calvinists. They would say they were Calvinists before Calvin, right? They're pre-Calvinists, as it were.
0: Well, that would be also landmark, and there's that whole thing. But
2: yeah, that's so interesting. I really do hope we can talk about this again.
1: When you finish your book, you've got to come back for a couple episodes so we can continue to talk about this, because there's so much to talk about. But right now, we want to turn to one of our periodic features, which we call Overrated and underrated.
2: This is a segment in which we basically torture our guests and force them to give their own estimation of events, people, ideas, concepts, usually historical, and to tell us whether, in their opinion, they are overrated or underrated with a one-sentence or so explanation.
1: We may agree or disagree with you as well.
0: Can you say I don't know?
2: You can, but it'll be boring.
1: Or you could say rated appropriately.
2: Yes, you can.
0: Yeah. Oh, all right. Okay.
1: Number one, John Calvin.
0: Oh, underrated.

0: the greatest mind of the Reformation. If you systematic theology had a great deal to do with preserving the Reformation movements, and he's the guy who delivered it. He also was a classicist, so anybody who studied Seneca and the Stoics is all right with me. And if he decided, and even predestined an election, which is his, Calvin, he got straight from Augustine.
1: Absolutely.
0: Good bloodlines.
2: Yeah, who got it from Paul, by the way, but all right.
1: Number two, Jonathan Edwards.
2: Our guest is writhing in pain.
0: Misunderstood. Overrated.
1: I agree.
0: By philosophers who want to kind of drag
1: he's
0: out.
1: He's like a modern
0: stuff.
1: Academic. That's why there's 50 books about the guy. Come
0: yeah.
1: on.
0: And I mean, he's a dull writer.
1: Yeah. Agreed.
0: Wow. And he's a good preacher, but he's a dull treatise writer.
1: A good preacher was fired three times, Steve.
0: Yeah. Because he put the hammer down on his parishioners. Yeah. So
1: All right, that's great.
0: That'll do.
1: Richard Niebuhr.
0: H. Richard.
1: Yeah, H. Richard.
2: I don't know who this is. I'm going to tell our listeners.
1: Famous religious historian of the first half of the 20th century.
0: Underrated.
1: Agreed.
0: Kingdom of God in America is a very, very insightful book. Radical monotheism is also very interesting theologically. And he was part of the he's the spearhead, along with his brother, of neo-orthodoxy, which these days looks pretty good because this guy is taking the Reformed tradition, dealing with it in a very modern here-and-now way, and writes this essay called The Church Against the World, not to fundamentalists in the South, but to readers in New Haven, New York, and Boston, maybe worth attending to.
2: Wow, sounds like somebody I should read.
1: Number four, Reinhold Niebuhr.
0: Still underrated in these parts and overrated by those who want to appropriate him for right-wing political purposes.
1: Or, for that matter, left-wing political purposes.
0: Yeah, but, you know, he really was... he took just a lot of radical positions that didn't make sense in terms of the canonical political spectrum because of his theological standards.
2: If only more people were like that.
1: Number five, Kale.
0: Overrated.
1: Yeah, I agree. It's broccoli with wings. It's absolutely gross.
0: But I really like it. I especially like La Chinata, which is Tuscan kale.
1: I see.
3: Tuscan kale. There.
1: Number six, Anne Hutchinson.
0: Wow. I'm going to say underrated in terms of who she actually was and overrated in terms of turning her into a contemporary feminist icon.
1: I completely agree. I completely agree.
0: Very weighty, very serious, knew what she was doing.
1: Yeah.
0: But that gets lost.
1: Daughter of a minister. Number seven, Sam Adams Beer.
0: I don't. The sales are good. I like it. So is that overrated or underrated? I like the stuff.
1: All right. Number eight, Society for the Propagation of the Gospel.
3: Whoa.
2: I don't know what this was.
1: It was the Church of England's colonial American arm, as it were.
2: Oh, all right.
0: I think it's underrated in the sense that historians don't give it the standing and weight it had, especially in the southern colonies. SPG was employing most of the southern ministers outside of Virginia, and even some of them all the way through the colonial period. When they withdrew that support in the late 1760s, things changed institutionally with the Anglicans. It's a very important story. You're probably telling it in your book.
1: I'm not, but it intersects with the story I'm telling in my micro study, my shorter study. Number nine, deism.
0: Oh, I'm sorry. Overrated.
1: No, totally. Yes! Yes!
3: Overrated.
1: I was dying for that answer.
0: Seemed to be a popular response. Yes. Well, first of all, is there an ism there? You have a bunch of individual figures, including Thomas Paine.

0: was, of course, very important. But he wrote it after he was, you know, like, he wrote it in France. And he, anyway, it was a complete institutional flop. And it was more polemical than the Unitarians, for example, needed it to be. And whether Jefferson was a deist, I've got no idea. This is a historical label looking for a reality.
1: I agree. All right, well, just a couple more, and we're gonna close out. The Grateful Dead.
0: Always underrated.
2: Wow. I'm surprised.
0: I happen to like 15-minute riffs.
2: I don't know how they can be underrated, but...
0: You can go...
1: All right, just two more. Perry Miller. I think I know where that's going.
0: Well, you know, it's funny, because I would have said overrated, except I think he's simply disappeared.
3: Right.
0: So he might be underrated, and if you think ideas matter, which seems to be like not around, as you have said so many times, in historical epistemology and interpretive epistemology, then maybe some historians of ideas might be worth considering, but by way of reappropriation and very serious critique.
1: All right, last one.
0: Oh boy.
1: Ideological Origins of the American Revolution. Oh. Considered the most famous book written on the American Revolution in the last 50 years.
2: Written by Bernard Bailyn?
1: Of Harvard University.
0: Well, I think it deserves that label. Because it, maybe not so much because of the actual evidence and and pushing it. Well, the point is that there is much more. But he didn't know that, and nobody knew that.
2: Well, he only had a shoebox full of 300 pamphlets or whatever.
0: Well, that's not, you know, in the digital age, you know, there's a lot more than pamphlets. But that's what he's done so many times. What he did with that still rather constrained evidence is open the door.
1: Rated appropriately in regard to its influence over scholars, grossly overrated in terms of its ability to explain anything historically. That's how I would put it. We have to close out. We want to thank our guest.
2: Absolutely.
0: Thank
1: Steve
0: you.
1: Marini, fantastic right. visit. You're and right. we also want to thank our engineer.
2: Justin, thank you very much for all your work today.
1: Yeah.
2: And really, Steve, we hope you'll come back for future episodes of The Historians.
0: You guys are great.
1: We'll be back. We're The Historians.
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5: And now it's time to celebrate great Greek American athletes, brought to you by the Sidorides family. Harry Aganis is without question the most famous Greek athlete in Boston. Nicknamed the Golden Greek, Harry Aganis shined as a two-sport athlete, playing quarterback at BU and eventually turning down a professional football career for his favorite sport, baseball. Aganis impressed the Red Sox, and after just one season of minor league baseball, he became their starting first baseman in 1954. Sadly, Aganis became ill in 1955 and eventually died from his illness later that same year. Boston University's athletic arena is named in his honor.
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0: This is the James Golden Show with James Golden, a.k.a. Bo Snerdly.
1: You know, just to revisit that point, what they are doing to cheat, you know, some 19 states have done redistricting. Mm-hmm. And there are many more who didn't have to do redistricting because they already had cut the lines in a way that excluded blocks of voters. And this administration and the people who are leading in a lot of these places, they know that the people are not stupid. The people see that they're paying too much for gas and groceries and housing and childcare. They know on merit that they don't have a whole lot to be proud of. And so they know that if the people vote, it is very likely that they may vote them out of office. And so they are cheating.
2: That, of course, Kamala Harris. Speaking, it was an event for the National Urban League, you know, civil rights group. I don't think she addressed the fact that she moved into a neighborhood, $8 million mansion, she and Dougie, in a neighborhood that had 0.2% black folks living in the neighborhood, because somehow or another, I guess the National Urban League wouldn't be interested in that. Instead, they just want to hear things about how cheating was going on, cheating is going on. She made some other remarks that we will get into. Welcome, my friends, to Saturday Morning Extravaganza, your Saturday Morning Vibe. I am James Golden. If you want to be part of the program, 800-848-9222 is how you reach us, 800-848-9222. Looking forward to catching up with you on the telephones. This has been a very busy week. I'm expecting later in the program we're going to catch up with Princess Diana. And by the way, enjoy Princess Diana. She's today, her appearance today. It's time for her yearly vacation after today. So we're looking very much forward to catching up with Princess Diana on today's show. Also, Dr. Mikolas is going to join us, America's doctor. We had a big week with the former head of infectious diseases over at NIH, the highest paid government official in the land at the time, Director Fauci, Anthony Fauci. And that hearing was amazing, held in the Senate under the chairmanship of Rand Paul. And it was, I've been playing cuts from that during the week. I think one of the most important hearings that has ever been held outlining the malfeasance that took place in what could be and what is arguably one of the biggest political scandals in history, resulting in the deaths of 15 million people worldwide, 1 million people in the United States. So we will talk about those issues as well. And anything else that is on your mind. There, Donald Trump held a cabinet meeting at Camp David. And we have some things from that, Marco Rubio and some of the other participants there. The New York Times today, one of the things that they're outlining is, of course, as they do, how we're losing and going to lose Iran, and how it's going to turn into a war that just does not end well. And I was looking at the author of the piece in the New York Times. His name is Stephen Erlinger, and he's based in Berlin. So here he is writing. Now, just because he's based in Berlin, perhaps he's taken a flight over there. I don't know for sure where he is, but in terms of his physical location. But I find it odd that somebody based in Berlin covering Europe can be such an expert.

on what's happening in Iran. And I'm wondering if he's writing about the defeat in Iran wearing his PJs over in Berlin. To America's allies, President Trump's war in Iran, now in its 6 months, seems headed for a strategic defeat. Really? So he has talked to all of the American allies, and they all agree that we're headed to a strategic defeat. I suppose that is, these allies are worried that the inability of the United States to turn military superiority into a substantially changed Iran has displayed a vulnerability that Russia and China will welcome. In addition, he says, Mr. Trump's goals remain unmet. The U.S. military is running short on key armaments. Pete Hegseth has pushed back against that. And it is not as if we don't have the capabilities to build and continue to produce armaments. But this is just more of the negative coverage that is common. Now, when it comes to negative coverage, we can, if you'd like, revisit that story in a great deal more detail. Now, this is certainly embarrassing, to switch the page to something else. The DOJ yesterday has moved to drop criminal prosecution of a former Olympian charged with vandalizing the Lincoln Memorial reflecting pool. He was not charged with destroying it. He was charged with vandalizing it. That reporting coming from The Hill. But the DOJ says the damage that was done to the pool was instead the result of what they are saying is a rushed and botched installation. U.S. Attorney Jeanine Pirro's office blamed the contractor for overspraying and delamination. In the new court filing, the office indicated it no longer stands behind the case against David Hearn, the three-time Olympic canoeist who pleaded not guilty to felony destruction of property earlier this month. Specifically, well, I guess they're saying it's destruction. He didn't destroy the pool. Specifically, the newly released documents revealed the work on installing the lining almost immediately fell behind schedule due to a combination of very rainy and windy weather, repeated failures of testing the ceiling on the expansion joints, and delays in obtaining the sealing product at the work site. The rush to complete the project led to hasty and botched work that was not remediated before the project was finished and the fencing was removed. So, Atlantic Industrial Coatings, which was granted a multi-million-dollar contract to perform the work, and the Interior Department are going to have to answer here. Prosecutors now say it's evident some of the damage was in areas unlikely to be the result of vandalism. Given all this newly discovered information, it's difficult to attribute the widespread damage of the reflecting pool to vandalism, let alone to establish the fact beyond a reasonable doubt. This will certainly be the center of gloating from some of those in the mainstream press who had suggested that this was the case, that vandalism was not responsible, and that pushed back heavily on the claims that it was. So one can expect that this, the Washington Post today, it's top of the fold. The old expression when we had real papers instead of
everything online, but top of the fold, when you have the paper folded in half, it's you see that first. And they have story after story. It's like five different stories about the reflecting pool. So the gloating will begin on that. Again, telephone number if you want to reach us today on this, your Saturday morning extravaganza, 800-848-9222.

1987. On this day, MTV, which used to play music videos, music TV, MTV, I don't even know whether they're around anymore. MTV Europe was launched on this day in 1987. The very first music video played for MTV Europe was Dire Straits, Money for Nothing, which of course has the line in it, "Look at them yo-yos, that's the way I want my MTV. Play the guitar on the MTV. That ain't working, that's the way you do it. Money for nothing and your chicks for free. Money for nothing and your chicks for free." James Golden. Bo Snerdly with you here Saturday morning. The Saturday morning extravaganza, your Saturday morning five. Keep it right here.

0: This is the update on real estate with Suzanne Miller of the Miller Report.
1: I know. 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First thing you got to do is shop around. Keep your credit score high. 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
2: October 1794, President George Washington personally leads a militia of 13,000 men to put down the rising Whiskey Rebellion in western Pennsylvania. This was the first and remains the only time a sitting U.S. president has led a military campaign. Washington's decision to join the fray personally put an end to years of attacks on tax collectors and helped establish the federal government's supremacy in tax.
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1: 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James Golden Show. Four words that mean business. With James Golden, a.k.a. Bo Snerdly.

0: Welcome to the Saturday Morning Vibe. My friends, Beatles bring us in. On this day in 1964, the Beatles went to number one and stayed at number one. It was their fifth number one single in 7 months. 7 months, five number one singles. 17 weeks of the year, the Beatles were at number one. And this, their fifth number one single, back in August of 1964. James Golden, Bo Snerdly with you. We're going to get to phone calls as soon as we can, 800-848-9222. Again, I'm looking forward to catching up with Dr. Miklos and Princess Diana. So many things. This Anthony Fauci thing, I'm telling you, to me, this is one of the biggest stories of the year. There are other things that I do want to get to as well. We started with Kamala Harris, and we may as well, while we are at it, run through some of the other things that Ms. Harris said. So let's go to Cut 35, and this was Kamala Harris, again, speaking at the National Urban League, which is, you know, civil rights, Urban League. Think, you know, urban. You know what I mean, urban. The urban brothers and sisters. And so this Kamala with her, the same brown pantsuit that she had during the, somebody, anyway, I'm not going to go there, superficial. But this was Kamala Harris at the Urban League.
1: DSA is surging in popularity, the socialist, and
0: that's not Kamala Harris. Anyway, that's about the DSA. We'll figure all of that out. One of the things that Kamala Harris said there, do we have the right Kamala Harris? Because I can just as well say what Kamala Harris said. We don't need to. Kamala Harris said, ladies and gentlemen, at this thing, and we will find it, that the Electoral College needs to be reviewed. We need to revisit this nation's Electoral College. And also, she indicated that we need to pack the Supreme Court, which is what Democrats want. Now, people are looking at this as her giving signals that she is very much intending on entering into the presidential field in 2028. I saw one report that said she is the front runner already, which is scary. She also made some claims about the number of people that have supposedly died from DOGE cuts. And that is just, it's one of these things that liberals continue to talk about without any proof. We'll find the right ones and let you hear those for yourself. I'm looking at the clock right now. I don't think it would be fair to go to a call. We do have some people that want to talk about Kamala Harris and this mansion move. She moved into a very, very, very exclusive neighborhood, ladies and gentlemen, in Malibu. She and Dougie dropped $8 million on diversity's least diverse beachfront. This is the way we covered it in the Daily BS. Malibu's whitest luxury bubble. According to the census, they're just, and Adam, I would love to hear what you have to say about this, Adam and others. There are just 0.2% of black folks living in this neighborhood that Kamala and Dougie moved into, near Point Doom, D-U-M-E, not Point Doom, D-O-O-M. And they live near Little Doom, which is a highly coveted surf beach. And the thing about this surf beach, it has pretty much private access, the way that it's zoned, it's redlined. There's not a lot of parking available, so outsiders can't park anywhere near the beach, and you need what are called neighborhood keys to access the beach. And when outsiders do show up, apparently they are greeted with hostile behavior from the locals who want this to remain locals only. In other words, they built their own private wall using legislation, using zoning. They built their own wall around this little high-end community. $8 million, 4 bedrooms, 6 bathrooms. Ocean views, celebrities. But the quote-unquote people, the normal people, the regular peoples, are not welcomed. And that is the state of things. So Kamala Harris then goes, after purchasing, she and Dougie, this $8 million spread in a very exclusive, whites-only, or very wealthy-only, I should not say whites-only because I don't know the makeup. Let's put it like this. A no-blacks neighborhood. So Kamala goes to a no-blacks neighborhood and then goes to the Urban League to start preaching about how evil the Trump administration is. James Golden, Snerdly. Saturday morning vibe. Your Saturday morning extravaganza continues. Don't go away.
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3: 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The story reimagines Henry VIII's wives as pop stars like Beyonce, Adele, and even Britney. Now it's coming to a theater near you on August 14th. Oh, and special congrats to co-writer Lucy Moss, who made history as the youngest female Broadway director ever at just 26 years old.
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6: James Golden Show. 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
7: DSA is surging in popularity, the socialist, and the establishment Democrats are fighting with it. Former Vice President Kamala Harris just pops up today with a platform that no one's talking about. Watch this.
8: We need to revisit the Electoral College. We need to revisit the point of expanding the court to 13 justices like we have 13 district courts. We need to revisit, if they so want, statehood for Puerto Rico and D.C.
7: Marianne, no one's talking about those things.
9: No one is talking about it. She even said, if they so want it, meaning I have no idea if this is something that they care about, but I'm going to go ahead and say it anyway because it sounds good. And also, I will always say this, she's drunk. Every time she's
10: on stage, stop.
9: This woman is not.
11: No, she's on
10: Xanax. Stop.
9: Okay, drunk. All right, I'll give her that.
10: Stop. I don't know how you can say that about her. Nobody knows what she did before she came out there. That's a new thing. Check out this. I'm living low. Come on. Turn up the radio. I'm a criminal. That could get somebody in legal trouble, you know. Anyway, birthday today for Carlton Ridenhour, known as Chuck D. Public Enemy, my

0: was huge. Public Enemy, Don't Believe the Hype, especially coming after Kamala. Appropriate, is it not? All right, let's get to this other one. This is Kamala Harris on her other claim during this speech. Cut 45, and let's listen to this.
1: It's so unbelievable that they got rid of USAID. And you saw the recent numbers. As many as, 600, 700,000 people have died because of withdrawing American aid for humanitarian purposes.
0: Start that again. I just want to hear the way she begins. All right, 600 to 700,000 people, she claims. You all know the numbers. 600 to 700,000 people have died because we cut back the U.S. aid. You all know the numbers. No, we don't know the numbers, and we don't know where you get your numbers from. And by the way, this, again, is...

0: not true. We have not cut foreign aid out completely. Marco Rubio has realigned the way that we distribute aid. It is no longer going through this organization that turned out to be rife with fraud. People could not account for where the money was actually going in some cases. So he streamlined that inside other operations. And a lot of this money is dispersed to NGOs. And there was no accounting on how the NGOs were really spending the money. So it has all been reorganized within the State Department. Now, some aid has been cut off. And we've heard about the way that some of the aid was being spent. And it was ridiculous. Sesame Street programs for Iraq, for instance. And you had a whole bunch of transgender and other ideologically based money that was being given to promote ideologies in foreign countries that don't align with the Trump administration goals. They certainly weren't in any life-threatening areas. They were ideological areas, and they've been cut, which is the prerogative of the administration. Of course, she can sit on stage and rattle off these numbers without ever saying what the source is. You all know the numbers. No, we don't all know the numbers. 6,700,000 people have died. And if that is the case, even if it were the case, which it's not, here's another question for you. Even if it were, why, if that is the case, didn't China, Russia, the wealthiest nations, some of them on earth in the Mideast, oil-producing nations, Saudi Arabia, Oman, others. Why didn't they step up and say, you know, people are dying. This is not good. We'll do something to help. Why didn't, if this were the case, the European nations, who are very wealthy and some of the oldest nations on earth? Well, in terms of current government, Spain, which, by the way, has had its own problems this week with immigration. Portugal. Germany. England. UK. And some of the other nations that are always preachy to us. Why not friends in Canada step up? How about Australia? Why haven't some of these nations, if that is the case, and there are so many people whose lives are at risk, if they saw this, why didn't they intercede? And why is it that the United States is the only nation on earth expected to hand out billions and billions and billions of dollars to non-governmental organizations to make people wealthy, in some cases, by administering these handouts? Why is the United States the only nation that's expected to do this if the need is so great and so real? I'm not saying that there aren't people in the world that don't need help. Of course there are. But the entire way that this is framed, U.S. is always the bad guy in terms of Kamala Harris. Everything about the U.S. Our courts suck, but we need to do it. The way that we've been voting since the beginning, using the Electoral College, that sucks, according to the elections coming up that haven't even happened yet suck because the Republicans are cheating. And of course, she never bothers to mention the big gerrymandering effort undertaken by President Obama and his wingman, Eric Holder, not to mention the way that Democrats have quote-unquote cheated the elections by stacking the decks with 11 million illegal immigrants under her reign as vice president with Joe Biden, never comes into the picture. But you just go out, make these speeches, make all these claims, and nobody pushes back in that audience on any of this stuff. Nor would they. We have people that are holding on to the telephones. I want to grab a few calls. There's some other things that I want to do today, too, by the way, that don't necessarily concern news. And I'd better get to them either now or between the next, before we get to Dr. Michaelis. I'm holding the Fauci stuff to talk with Dr. Michaelis, because this is just, it was just amazing what we heard this week. But people are on the phones and they're holding. Steve is calling in from Brooklyn in New York. Good morning, and how are you?
1: Good morning, James. Kamala Harris is such a disreputable individual that I think we should name her new palace in Malibu the Dishonorable Mansion.
0: And I don't know whether that would resonate. Why don't we just call it the White House?
1: Oh, that's cute also. Well, I kind of hope she's nominated as the Democratic candidate for president, because I do think the Democrats will get shellacked a second time, and that's our goal. I don't care about the lead-up to the election. I care only about the results. She should never be allowed anywhere near the White House again.
0: Agreed with that. I like the name, the All-White House. Just make it the All-White House. And she can finally say that she lives in the White House, the All-White House. That's what it named, the All-White House at Malibu.
1: House West. That's good. I like that, too.
0: Good, Steve. Listen, I agree with you. She should never set foot in a capacity of leadership in the White House. And I would love it if they make the mistake of nominating her again. I'm going to do all I can. I'm going to keep playing. Every time we have an opportunity to let people hear from Kamala Harris, I'm going to take it. Thank you for the call, Steve. Let's go to Staten Island. We have another Steve calling in from Staten Island in the New York area. Good morning, Steve. How are you?
2: This is Pete in Staten Island.
0: I'm sorry, Pete. My bad.
2: That's
0: what's up,
2: okay.
0: Pete?
2: That's okay. Yeah, I was, I was at 9/11, and I got sick, like, really bad 20 years later, but I had the respiratory problem. I had a kidney, pancreatic cancer, and prostate. All three, I was treated with radiation, and I'm in remission. The mayor could show up. He's the mayor of New York. People elected him. He's got a right to be there. And I disagree with him, what he's doing, but he still reelected him, not me, but he was elected, and he has the right to be there. He's going to get booed and everything. I'll be the first one screaming at him. But, I a lot of the 9/11 families don't agree with what I'm saying, but we're in this country. I have freedom to protest and do everything, peaceful protest. But that's it. So as far as I'm concerned.
0: You think he should be there. Hey, Steve, just hold on. Don't go away. Can we add in Patricia to this conversation? Let's just see. Steve, stay right there. Good morning, Patricia. You're calling in from one of the boroughs of New York, Brooklyn, New York, aren't you? Good morning, Patricia.
3: Yes, I am, Bill.
0: Now, you heard Steve. Steve's still on the line here. Steve just says, look, Mondami's the mayor. He should be able to go to the 9/11 memorial. What is your take on that?
3: I think that's outrageous. He's anti-American. He wasn't born here. He doesn't know what he's talking about when it comes to these poor souls that were murdered. Murdered. They had no choice. They went to work. They died. How dare him? That's how I feel.

0: I don't want this. He's not ever going to be my mayor.
1: Steve, what would you say to, you're on the line. What would you say to Patricia? Do you understand? I agree with
2: Teresa's feelings, but Patricia, when I was going through the piles and looking for people and everything, and I actually burnt my foot and had to have toes removed. I saw Koreans, I saw Bibles. Nobody that died in that building wasn't a certain amount of people. Everybody died. It was a crime what was happening there. And I hate what happened, but I can't. This guy's elected. He could be there, but we could boo him. We could tell him we disagree with him and everything else, but he's still going to remain. It's up to the people to vote him out of here. Like, get this Bruce Blakeman. Because he says the first thing he's going to get rid of him. That's what we should really get behind and do. We should concentrate on that, because then, you know, that's the only way we could change this country and get it straightened out. Donald Trump was sent by God. I'm convinced of that. Because, look, if he's making peace, he's got people coming together that never would even be in that same room, never laying the same table. So that's my feeling. I'm sorry, but I feel as mayor he should be there. And I don't agree with him, and he's going to still show up, because if he don't show up...
1: Yeah, he's going to show up, and he said he's going to show up.
2: Yep.
1: Patricia, let us give you the last word, and I'll thank both of you. Patricia, you get the last word here.
0: These people were murdered, Bo. They were murdered. That's
1: absolutely.
0: That's what they said.
1: Thank you. Bless both of you. Pete and Patricia, thank you. Two different opinions. The mayor of Mondawmin has said he is going, even though some of the 9/11 families do not want him there. He is going to the 9/11. Look, he's the mayor of New York. He's the mayor of New York. And I just want you to think about the idea of the mayor of New York not showing up at what was the site of the biggest, the most horrific terror attack on America since Pearl Harbor, and more, by the way, casualties than Pearl Harbor. So there, James Golden Snerdly, and here we are. 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Only 60 years old. He was also, by the way, a member of King Chrism. In 1974, this one was a huge hit for them. 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
1: 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Here's Jake Novak.
2: 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Number three was the BMW X5. Number two is the Mercedes-Benz GLE. 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

0: The James Golden Show. It's politics, but theater of the mind with James Golden, a.k.a. Bo Snerdly.
1: Casey and the Sunshine Band. So on August 2nd of 2000.

0: Morning Extravaganza. Dom is calling in from Minnesota. Good morning, Dom. How are you this morning?
1: Good morning, Mr. Prince of Persuasion. Very nice talking to you again this Saturday. You know,
0: thank you.
1: I think we should put a giant billboard on Times Square with a picture of Dr. Anthony Fauci with the quote that says, "I am from the government and I am here to help." President Reagan will be smiling from heaven.
0: You know, he got so much publicity. And there are still some. In fact, we have this guy over at PMS now who is regarding him as somewhat of a hero. In fact, that's 42, Elias. Let's grab that real quick. I still can't believe that this guy, listen to the way that this opens, cut 42. This is that Lawrence guy.
2: Saving lives. There is nothing we could ever do more important than saving a single life. And most of us will never know that feeling of saving a life. And all of us owe our gratitude to Anthony Fauci, and many of us may owe our lives to Anthony Fauci. And Anthony Fauci owes nothing to Republicans in the United States Senate. He does not owe them an answer to a single question. He's already answered every one of the questions that they were throwing around that room today. He's answered them many times in congressional testimony and in other interviews. Every one of them, every one of those questions, he's answered in previous appearances.

0: cases. Sometimes news stories come down to a very simple right and wrong, and this is one of them. Anthony Fauci is right, and every one of those Republican senators is very, very wrong.
1: And that's very BS. He has not answered the questions. A lot of the questions originated from his diaries and his emails that were not made public. He did not face some of the questions that he were put before him in any, especially on mainstream outlets and on fake news outlets like PMS Now. That would be Prince of Persuasion, Princess Diana.
2: James, one other thing.
1: Yes.
2: I'll bet Hollywood is chomping at the bit to produce a blockbuster, The Re-Education of Freaky Fauci, directed by Donald J. Trump.
1: Right. Yeah, in your dreams. Look, you hear the way that they're going to defend Fauci no matter what. But Fauci headed up one of the biggest scandals in human history. His role in this, from gain-of-function research, and by the way, there's news on that today. His role in all of this deserves to be scrutinized and forever. The Prince of Preservation. I like that too. Boy, I'm getting these titles. I'm going to be like, what's his name? Oh, no, I'm not going to be like him. You remember those Idi Amin with all those titles? No, I'm nothing like him.
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19: 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To those who have been members in good standing, we are so grateful. To those who were members in the past, we welcome them to rejoin. To those who have yet to become members, we're excited to have you become a member of our Grecian Echoes family. Thank you. The Alpha Omega Council's primary mission is to unite Americans of Hellenic ancestry in order to promote and encourage loyalty and patriotism to the United States of America, while simultaneously cultivating the ideals of Hellenism. And the Council's membership is made up of successful professionals representing virtually every industry. 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

0: This is the James Golden Show with James Golden, a.k.a. 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
1: Welcome, my friends. Our number duo has arrived. Our number uno successfully in the can. In our number trio, we will hear from Princess Diana. Diana Delightful. Princess Diana. Diana De Wonderful. All of that coming up. And also, later on in this hour, America's doctor, Dr. Mikolas, is supposed to join us, and we're going to try to reach him. Cannot wait, because this Fauci thing was very, very big news. Your telephone calls, as always, quite welcome, no matter where you are in America. Hearing the sound of my voice this morning, 800-848-9222 is how you reach us. 800-848-9222. This segment, I want to delve into something that is not related to all the heavy news that we had pouring down this week from congressional hearings, all the news with what's happening overseas and Democrats and their DSA going nuts, and just delve into something that is everywhere on social media. Influencers. This whole deal, influencer. I'm an influencer. I have 25,000 people that follow me here. Don't know how many bots. I have 10,000. I got 100,000. I got 1 million people that follow me. I'm an influencer. I influence things. There was a big sign over in there's a big sign in Nantucket. There once was a girl from Nantucket. Yeah, there once was a girl from Nantucket. She said, never mind. There's a sign that in Nantucket that reads, no influencers, in front of a business, and it has sparked controversy, of course, most of it online. And unsurprisingly, among influencers. It's at the Four Winds Craft Guild store in Massachusetts off the island of Nantucket. There once was a girl from Nantucket. The sign has gained traction online. Influencers are criticizing it. Several argue that this sign, this business that doesn't want influencers around, targets an industry largely made up of women. Apparently, women are the big influencers. Influencer Paige Lorenz, who owns a shop nearby, says, if you call yourself a feminist but proudly put up a no influencer sign, it's worth asking who you are attempting to delegitimize and why. She says that the influencer industry is largely made up of women-driven and made up primarily of female creators. Others say that the sign is icky. A no-influencer sign is icky. Some argue that these creators with large followings can help small businesses gain exposure. But the owner of the shop says the sign is intended is a tongue-in-cheek joke, but he's frustrated with the so-called influencers who come to his store without respecting the history of the store, support. They come in, they're not interested in making any purchase, they just use his store as a backdrop for their social media content. He says some of these influencers walk in without filming, start filming without introducing themselves or even asking permission. This influencer culture, he says, I don't play to it. I've been doing this too long. I don't need these influencers in here. Now, some of these influencers are outrageous. They go into restaurants, they demand to eat free food because they're going to influence. And if they get their meals free, they demand free meals so that they can influence other people. and the like of it. Now, there is a funny, I thought, interesting, show you how this entire quote-unquote industry of influencers has taken off. This is a beat off the beaten path again, folks. But there was a dad whose daughter wants to be an influencer. Also, there is a whole meme thread on a lot of social media.

0: media, am I the a-hole? People questioning whether they are in the right or the wrong. So here is, again, folks, I realize, off the beaten path, but here's a social media dad describing his experience with his daughter.
1: Let's listen. I'm the asshole for refusing to give my daughter her college fund after finding out what she planned to spend it on. I'm 47 male, I have a daughter, 18 female, who just graduated high school. Since she was born, I've been putting money away for her education. Between savings, investments, and some help from her grandparents, the account has grown to about $85,000. Dzam. The deal was always simple. The money was for college, trade school, certifications, or anything that helped build a career. A few months ago, she got accepted into a good state university, and everything seemed fine. Everything always seems fine. Then she sat me down and told me she wasn't going. Excuse me? Instead, she wanted the entire college fund transferred to her personal account. Absolutely not. She's 18 years old. Absolutely not. I asked why. She said she wanted to become an influencer. Not as a side hobby, as her full-time career. Her plan was to spend the money on travel, designer clothes, photography equipment, and an apartment in a trendy part of the city so she could, quote, build her brand. This girl need a reality check, straight up. I honestly thought she was joking. She wasn't. I told her absolutely not. She argued that the money was hers. Girl, you got another thing coming. I said the money was intended to help her build a future, not bankroll a gamble. She accused me of not believing in her. I pointed out that millions of people wanted to be influencers and very few make a living doing it. Things got ugly fast. The money, then that's on you. Is that a gamble you want to take? I don't think so. Exactly. Easy to say that when it ain't your money, but whatever. My daughter stopped speaking to me except through text. Then I started getting messages from relatives saying I was crushing her dreams. Yeah, you crushing dreams, all right? Dreams that she could actually enact upon right now without $85,000. If you need $85,000 to be an influencer, you ain't going to be an influencer. For a while, I wondered if I was being too harsh. Then something happened. A family friend who works in marketing asked if he could see my daughter's business plan. She probably sent it to him. A week later, he called me. He said there was no business plan. It was 12 pages of screenshots from successful influencers, luxury apartments, and Pinterest mood boards. No budget, no revenue projections, no strategy, no timeline, nothing. When I asked her how she'd support herself if things didn't work out, her answer was, quote, I'll figure it out. I can tell you exactly what she would do. She would go back to you, either asking for more money or asking if you could take out loans to put her through school because her dreams of being an influencer didn't work out, but whatever. That conversation convinced me I was making the right decision. I told her the money would remain in the account until she decided to pursue some form of education, training, or legitimate business plan. I wasn't taking it away. I just wasn't handing over $85,000 with no safeguards. You're a smart man.
0: Okay, so here's the question, ladies and gentlemen. Is he the a-hole? Is he? He saved up money. A lot of parents can't do it. A lot of parents wish they could do it, but they're living hand to mouth. This guy, say 85 G's. So his daughter, which by the way, buys you one semester at some of the colleges in America that pride themselves on being, the foremost institutions of learning. But that aside, 85 G's saved up for college, trade school, start a future. Daughter says, put the money in my account. Right out of high school, I want to be an influencer. I'm going to spend it on clothes. I'm going to get some cameras. I, big influencer, I'm going to move to a beautiful apartment. And then I'm going to influence. Here's my business plan. Screenshots of luxury lifestyle. What would you do if this were your daughter? How would you handle it if this were your daughter? That's a question for you. 800-848-9222. 9222.

0: 2 is how you reach us, 800-848-9222. When we get back, I want to also, this half hour, go into a flashback of something that many of you probably have not heard in well over a decade, 2 decades, maybe even more. James Golden, Snurly, Saturday Morning Vibe, 800-848-9222.
1: Lately something's changed, it ain't hard to define.
0: And I remember when this one came out.
1: Girl, and I wanna make her mine. And she's watching it with those eyes.
0: And it broke big for Australian singer Rick Springfield. On this day in 1981, this went to number one. Stayed there for 2 weeks. Also, and later won Rick Springfield the Grammy for Best Male Rock Vocal Performance. When MTV launched in August of 81, this show was number one. Now, I didn't watch the soap operas. Little did I know that Rick Springfield was on the television soap opera General Hospital, where he had played some guy named Noah Drake. Couldn't tell you what that role was, but a lot of people apparently knew it. 800-848-9222. James Golden, Snurly, Saturday Morning Vibe continues. Don't go away.
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2: 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Bose Nerdly.

0: was one of the songs in Shrek 2. Oh, I found out. Okay, Lady Benedict helped me out here. This guy, Rick Springfield, was a doctor, apparently, in General Hospital. I didn't watch it. I don't know. He could have been a nurse. Oh, that was maybe before they had male... Well, don't say anything that would be construed as sexist, James. Well, he could have been a lawyer. Let's hit the telephones real quick. By the way, I don't know whether we're going to grab Dr. Miklos today. If we don't, we'll schedule him during the week. I don't know. I reached out to him. I didn't confirm with him, so it was not his fault if he didn't get it. But we talked during the week. So we may have Dr. Miklos at 8:30. If not, we'll schedule him during the week or for next Saturday, whenever he can make it. But I'm going to get this Fauci stuff in one way or another. Bill in Oklahoma, welcome. How are you?
1: Good morning, James. I'm doing real, real well. It's an honor to speak with you. I was an ardent Rush listener when I lived in California for years.
0: Awesome.
1: I have an answer for that gentleman whose daughter wants to be an influencer. What he does, he sits her down for a dinner and says, you know what? I think you're right, dear. I think being an influencer... I think that would be great. Now, what skills do you need to be a really, really good influencer? They all revolve around business. And so I think if you take this $85,000, go to your state college, get yourself a well-rounded business degree with marketing, advertising, and public relations as the strong arms of your career. When you get out, and you will have 4 years to take down what it is you exactly want to influence, and you can build your business plans and know your business, and when you get out, you can hit the ground running, and you'll be rich. And talk her into that idea that
0: she doesn't want to hear that. He said, go to school. She's like, no, I want an apartment. A luxury apartment. I want the money in my account. It's my money. First of all, this entitled business. It's my money. That would have been the end of the conversation right there for me. It's my money.
1: I have to know. Is this a divorced family where the mom says, that's your money?
0: Well, he said his ex-wife. He said it's his ex-wife
1: I didn't hear that part.
0: Yeah.
1: That sounds right.
0: That sounds right.
1: Yeah. See, that girl's got an influencer in her life already. Her mom.
0: Boom. Uh-oh. Okay. Bill, thank you for the call. What a pleasure to speak with you. Tom is calling in from upstate New York.
2: Good morning, sir.
0: Good morning. We got about 2 minutes. We are going to have Dr. Miklos today. I'm so happy. Tom, you're up next.
2: Sir.
0: Go ahead.
2: Yes, I hear you every Saturday. You're excellent. I applaud the man to save $85,000 for his daughter to begin with. I think she's delusional, like a lot of 18-year-old people are, because they're on social media and TikTok, and they don't have a realistic understanding of the world and how it works. And if you wanted to get a good education, people ought to think the state university system is excellent and inexpensive. And by the way, join

0: the military, and they will pay for your education. That's a great benefit, but people don't know about it. But I applaud the man for saving the money, but not giving it to her because she's totally unrealistic.
1: Okay. Amen. Duke in New Jersey, you got a minute. You got to get right to your point. Duke, thank you for calling.
2: You got it. Thank you for having me. The most influential time in a child's life is when they're about 6 years old up until they're about 18 years old. So what happened in this child's life up until now? Why? Who influenced her to become like this? Also, don't we have colleges now offering courses in influence? I mean, again, the child, something happened between when she was very young up until now. For instance, me, as a young child, when I came to America when I was 10 years old, they noticed that I was very talented in playing drums, so they taught me arts. What's going on in schools? Thank you, Mr.
1: Oh, what's going on in schools, my friend? That is a discussion worthy of hours that we could talk about on what is going on in schools. What is going on in schools is that they are failing kids miserably, many schools. Now, my friends, thank you for the calls. Those of you on hold, if you want to stay on hold, please do. We are going to spend some time with Dr. Mikolas, however, coming up after we get through with the break. So just be patient with us or give us a call back if you want. 800-848-9222. When we get back, Dr. Mikolas, America's doctor, is going to be here with us. These Fauci hearings were amazing in terms of information and what came out of it. And I would like to get his opinion on it and have him share that opinion with you, which is the reason we will speak with him. This man knows so much about medicine. People take notes when he's on the show. I get calls. I take notes. I have to go back and replay what he says because he's a wealth of information. He's amazing. James Golden, Snurly, 800-848-9222 is how you reach us. Don't go away.
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0: 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Bo Snerdly.
1: This hydroxychloroquine. I would guess, not knowing your views on this, that you think hydroxychloroquine is a quack medicine. But let me tell you this. This is one of the many fights I had with Tony Fauci. Hydroxychloroquine, we now know going forward with all the studies, is number one, it's a very safe medicine. Number two, it's particularly effective for prophylaxis, which helps first responders. And number three, it has a decent benefit in the first 7 days of an infection. So I had a million tablets of hydroxy sitting in warehouses ready to be dispensed to the American people. And you take this to the bank, Piers. If I had been able to do that, thousands of Americans would be alive. Now, where does Fauci come into this? And this is where the blame is. In March of 2020, Fauci in his diary, several diary entries, is on record saying that hydroxychloroquine is very, very safe. He wanted it distributed immediately. He wanted remdesivir to go through trials, not the other way around. And he was all for it. The politics changed radically when President Trump said, hey, let's try hydroxychloroquine. There was like this just mass insanity in the left-wing media. Fauci flipped with that, and he was part of the pressure on the FDA to prevent this administration and me specifically from being able to do what I did. So when you ask me, do I give any slack to Tony Fauci, I say, absolutely not.
2: Ladies and gentlemen, on this day in 1951, Tim Bachman was born a guitarist, vocalist, passed away in 2023. But Tim Bachman, one of the members of Bachman Turner Overdrive, BTO, 30 million albums sold across the world. His brother Randy played guitar, Robbie drums. Remembering the great Tim Bachman on his birthday. Dr. Nicholas, America's doctor, is here. Thank you for joining us, America's doctor. How are you this morning?
3: I'm doing great, Joe. Great, great, Bo. And I think that it's great to be on the Truth Center of America. And I just love the way you get the truth out. And all the cuts that you play, and you substantiate everything with facts, and that's what we're going to try to do this morning, and go through some of the facts versus the fiction, and why we suffered so much during COVID.
2: Let us do that. First, I have to ask you an inane question. In that segment you just heard, and I am genuinely confused about this word. When I hear Peter Navarro, and that was him saying hydroxychloroquine, he said it's a good prophylaxis. The only time I've heard something that sounded like that, when I was a kid, they used to talk about prophylactics. What is a prophylaxis?
3: Prophylaxis means that it prepares you in anticipation of something that might happen. For example, where our new HIV drugs, if someone slept with someone with HIV, they could take a drug to prophylax, from the Greek word prophylaxis, which means to protect and prevent before it happens. So we know about COVID is you don't die from the COVID virus. You die from the inflammation called the cytokine storm that basically fills up.

0: your lungs with fluid and you feel like you're drowning. So it's your own body's immune system attacking that virus, attacking that spike protein that generates all this inflammation. And what we found out was that if you can tell your inflammation system, calm down, relax, don't get so excited. And that's why hydroxychloroquine, also known as Plaquenil, is given to people, for example, with autoimmune diseases like lupus. And there are millions of people worldwide who take it all the time without a problem. And what it does is it tells the body, please relax, don't get too excited, don't shoot out all this inflammation that causes the lung problems, the joint problems, and the aches and the pains. But what happened with hydroxychloroquine is that they were discussing studies, and those studies were in people who were already hospitalized, who already had COVID for 7 to 10 days, and they kept quoting this VA study that they were giving it to people late into the disease. But on November 2020, Dr. Chadwick Prodromos, a well-published physician, looked at all the papers from around the world, and he published, and the title of the paper was that it was found that hydroxychloroquine is effective and consistently so when provided early for COVID-19 patients and when given in the outpatient setting. And that's what they kept ignoring. And we now know, and all see the problem. Let me just start off with the problem was Dr. Fauci might be a very nice person, you know, being a public health doctor, but the administration didn't have any doctors who were actually treating patients. So they had the other nice lady with the scarves on TV, but they never were treating patients in the ICU or in a clinic or an outpatient. The doctors on the front lines, like even where my community, they were all screaming, and the urgent care centers, give them hydroxy, stop the inflammation, just like they said, give people steroids and anti-inflammatory. But Dr. Fauci announced that initially not to give dexamethasone, not to give any anti-inflammatories. The other thing in my community, for example, they realized that this is a clotting disease, and they were giving people blood thinners right away. That helped save a lot of lives because people were getting clots. Now we know from the Royal College of Surgeons in Ireland that when the body sees the spike protein and our own body attacks it, there's a cross-reactivity, and it also generates and stimulates clots. And what happened was it became political. In March 2020, President Trump began to tout the use of hydroxychloroquine. And on May 27, 2020, Dr. Fauci, during an interview on CNN, stated, to quote, that hydroxychloroquine was not an effective treatment for COVID-19. But the frontline doctors who were actually seeing people said, we need to stop the inflammation. And again, they were kept quoting these hospitalized patient studies. And then June 15th, 2020, the FDA officially revoked its emergency use authorization, and they said it has no benefit. Meanwhile, doctors in New York who would try to prescribe it, the pharmacists were reporting them to the Office of Professional Medical Conduct, and they were blocking them from writing prescriptions for hydroxychloroquine. And that
1: blocking them from blocking the doctors who were actually dealing with it, and had, like my doctor, who was one of the frontline doctors who I credit for saving my lives. And by the way, I took hydroxychloroquine late into it. I was near death's door when I took hydroxychloroquine, and within 2 days, I was back on my feet.
0: Yeah, and it stopped the inflammation.
1: It stopped the inflammation. And what you just described, I had never heard anybody say it right now. You just said you feel like you're drowning. I felt everything hurt, and then I did feel like, and when you described it, that's what rang the bell. It's like, oh, that's exactly what that was. I felt like I was drowning inside myself.
0: Yes.
1: Go ahead.
0: A quick story on hydroxychloroquine. One of my friends who's a very well-regarded emergency doctor and urgent care doctor begged his uncle, who was overweight, and his cousin, overweight, who both contracted COVID, and he told them, please, I'm seeing a lot of people and I'm helping them with hydroxychloroquine, and it seems to stop the inflammation. And they told him, I am not going to take anything that they use the F word, president,

0: that it works. And we would never take that, and we're not listening to anything he says. They were both dead within 2 weeks. And to this day, he has tears in his eyes when he talks about it, because it was his cousin and his uncle who both needed it. And we now know that when people are overweight, there are these receptors called the ACE2 receptors, and they're the keyholes. And the more weight you have, the more keyholes you have for the virus to enter. And that's why, for example, people who are much thinner fared much better. So that was one of the risk factors, and he was trying to beg them and tell them, please take it, because you're higher risk for getting this in a more serious way. And then we can also move on to the issue of ivermectin, the other medicine that people talked about. It turns out that the Pasteur Institute in France studied ivermectin in the animal model, and they found in July 2021 that it does not block viral replication. But again, what it did is it reduced inflammation, and it's an immune modulator, and they found that the symptoms were basically improved, and their lungs did not get as inflamed. So it turns out that those people now, with these animal research models done at the most prestigious infectious disease place in the world, the Pasteur Institute, found that it does have a role in immune modulation, and that's why it was probably helping people back then. And also access to antivirals. There were antivirals in Russia, Turkey, Singapore, Vietnam. They all had antivirals. There was one called Avigan, favipravir, that was invented in Japan. And we didn't have access to it, and we couldn't get access to it. And we also had one from the University of Georgia called molnupiravir that was discovered in 2013 that worked against RNA viruses. And we weren't able to get access to it or have availability to it until like 2024. So there were other options, and we were pushing vaccines. The problem with the vaccines in the beginning, you know, they played a role, but when they made a vaccine, it was for the specific variant at the time. So let's say it was Delta variant, they make the vaccine. By the time the vaccine came out, we were dealing with a variant Gamma or another variant, and that's why the vaccines couldn't really keep up with things. The good news with pandemics like the Spanish flu is that initially viruses are intelligent. They spread very quickly and they kill people, but eventually they become milder and they learn not to keep killing people because they can't keep killing their hotel human host. So eventually they slow down and start burning out. And then the next thing that I just want America to understand what gain of function research is. And you mentioned earlier in the show,
1: okay,
0: that the great news.
1: Let me stop here so we can take a commercial break, because I want you to really explain this without interruption, and we would have to interrupt. Gain of function, because this is the big thing that came out of these hearings. James Golden, America's doctor, Dr. Nicholas, is with us. What do we have here, Elias?
2: It is the birthday today of Jerry Garcia of the Grateful Dead. He was ranked 13th in Rolling Stone's 100 Greatest Guitarists of All Time in that cover story. And Garcia was not only known for the Grateful Dead, he also had a number of side projects, including the Saunders Garcia Band, Old and In the Way, Legion of Mary, and thousands of other things. And unfortunately, 8 days from now, on August 9th, 1995, he had lost his life to a heart attack. But today is his birthday.
1: Thank you, Elias. The great Jerry Garcia, Grateful Dead. James Golden, Snerdly, coming back Saturday morning extravaganza. Dr. Michaelis, America's doctor, is with us. And you don't want to miss a word he says. We'll be right back.
3: Just crossed my mind. The James Gold.

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2: Lady Gaga's album Mayhem has been a historic record breaker for her. The album debuted at number one on Billboard, giving Gaga her biggest streamer yet. She said she almost made it into a solely electro grunge album, but
3: not at all what Mayhem is all about.
2: Gaga fans, known as the Little Monsters, want to know what's next. While Gaga hasn't said, insiders leak she's working on something potentially much softer with an early 2027 release date.
1: This is the Red Apple Entertainment.
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0: The James Golden Show. It's politics, but theater of the mind with James Golden, a.k.a. Bose Nerdly.
1: And Dr. Mikolas is with us. I want to cover a lot of ground. We have 10 minutes left. Let me ask you about a few things. A gain-of-function research, which Fauci denied that NIH was involved with, we later learned it was, and he was. Also, Joni Ernst, I don't have time to play the full clip here, revealed the experimentation that was going on using, I'm sorry, it's gruesome, dead baby parts that was going on, aborted baby parts. And finally, Dr. Fauci himself had a medical issue following taking all these vaccine boosters, and it was unreported, and that was revealed. All right, the floor is yours, Doctor.
2: Okay, well, to start off, in May 2021, in a Senate hearing, Dr. Fauci stated, quote, "The NIH has not ever and does not now fund gain-of-function research in the Wuhan lab of virology." And basically, we now know that the NIH gave grants to EcoHealth Alliance, which funded the bat research in these labs. And that is part of a problem. And in the June 2024, the House Select Committee it basically also discussed some of these matters. Now, the good news is that on July 28th, the other day, earlier in the week, the U.S. government finally wrote a policy, a 12-page paper, and says that the U.S. government policy is now stopping high-risk life science research, and that is no more gain-of-function research. Now, what's gain-of-function research? So if you're given a grant for, let's say, $100,000, and you have 90 days, and you are given a grant to test 10 different drugs against a virus, it takes time for the animal's model to get infected, to transmit. So what they do is, okay, let's alter the virus and make it more transmissible. So they start playing with the chemistry of the virus and altering it so it becomes much more contagious, so you can get through many more experiments in your lab, because your time is limited, your grant is limited, trying to be more productive. The problem is when you alter something from nature and you make it more transmissible, someone goes and cleans out a bat cage and then they walk out of the lab and all of a sudden you have this thing spreading. And that's basically what gain of function research is. So I'm so happy, because I've been talking about this for the past few years, that we needed to ban this and we needed to, you know, stop this right away. And then the other thing that it frustrates me, because many journalists keep repeating it over and over again, is they talk about President Trump and they totally twisted his words, and they tried to say that he said disinfecting the lungs with light or putting bleach in the lungs, and they made up all these things. But the reality is that he was probably briefed on two real studies, and at Cedars-Sinai in California, they actually did take a thin UVA, near UVA light, and they put it down the tube of the people intubated, and they lit it up for 30 seconds, and they found that the light actually did disinfect the lungs and killed viruses. So he just didn't have any real doctors standing next to him to explain that. And then when he said about the gas to sterilize the lungs, they were making fun of him, but that was based on a real study that was done by Dr. Alvarez at the University of Miami, where he used nitric oxide gas and they put it into the lungs, and they found that it actually did help block virus replication, and it also helped to dilate the blood vessels to increase blood flow so people can breathe better. But that's something that nobody ever followed up on any of these news pundits, that they were trying to say that he used the word bleach or Lysol. He never used those words. They were actually based on real studies that were being done at the time. It's just, unfortunately, again, I think the biggest problem is if we ever have another pandemic, we need to have real frontline doctors who are treating people in the ICU and in outpatient clinics and are actually seeing patients, and that will help save us from a lot of things. And on the happy note, we have to remember that because of the great work of Operation Warp Speed, we got the Regeneron COVID antibody, which is basically like a little cap, and the cap blocks that spike protein, and that's the medicine that helped President Trump. And I actually got COVID myself, and I was fortunate to get an infusion of the Regeneron COVID antibody that was invented by the great Dr. George Yancopoulos, who trained at Columbia University in New York, and Regeneron antibody. Not only that, they made one originally for Ebola, and that company, Regeneron, donated it to Africa to use if there was another Ebola outbreak, and that's one of the things that helps contain these viral things. So we need to be prepared. We learned that it's national security, that our health is national security, that we need to produce our own medicines, our own masks, our own gowns, and we need to be prepared in the future. And thank God for shows like yours, where you get the truth out, and we let people know exactly what really happened. And we're not here talking really opinion. We're just quoting the facts and what is really happening. And God willing, we'll be prepared for the next pandemic. For example, on the animal model research, the drug I mentioned before, the molnupiravir, that blocks all RNA viruses, they found it in the laboratory to be effective against bird flu, against the Hanta virus possibly, and even this new Bourbon virus that was found to be transmitted by ticks. So America is a great place for these wonderful inventions, wonderful scientists, and, you know, we have to be grateful every day that we live in this great nation and the land of the free because of the brave.
1: My gosh, that is so much, and we only have skin on the surface, which is why we have to have you back, okay? So what I would like to do, if

0: you have time to come back next Saturday, I want to pick up this discussion. And I want to play for you some things. I want to play for you this quote, and I'm going to hold it 1 week. I'm going to hold it. What Joni Ernst, her questions to Dr. Fauci and other things, because this stuff needs to be discussed and understood in whole. And so if that's okay with you, Doctor, we'll make a date. If we can't do it next Saturday, we'll figure out a day, okay?
1: Thank you very much, Bo, and I appreciate you always get the truth out. And the word of the day is think positive and test negative.
0: Think positive, test negative. Dr. Mikolaos, America's doctor, folks. Like I said, this man is a wealth of information. You know, I was just thinking, nobody has explained to the American people what he explained about the remarks that Trump made that were widely ridiculed. After this Fauci thing, it is really time for somebody to document the war against Trump and how that was responsible for perhaps a million dead Americans. Our number duo in the can, our number trio coming up with Princess.
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